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5: No mai, haere mai, and welcome to Cult Chat, the show where we talk about coercion, control, and all things cultish. I'm Dr. Caroline Ansley. I'm a medical doctor. When I was a child, I lived at the Centrepoint community, a notorious cult in New Zealand, and now I co-lead the Cult Informed Professional Network.
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7: And I'm Lindy Jacob. 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
5: It's lovely to be back with you on Cult Chat. I'm here with Liz and Lindy, and we are starting our second episode listening to the story of Anton, who in the first episode told us some of his story of being a university student on a campus and being recruited into a pretty culty group. And we'll be talking about the second part of his story in this episode. But before we launch into that, how are you guys going? What's up with you, Liz?
9: Oh, it's been busy. Life has been very busy, but there are times where you get to the mountaintop and then you feel like you're coming down from the mountaintop. So if that means workload, I guess we could apply that analogy rather than an emotional roller coaster.

0: But it's good to be back here with you, and good to have heard Anton's story and to be mulling over the young people in our lives and how we can do the most we can to protect them. Mm.
1: There's been some stuff in the news lately about this topic, hasn't there?
0: Yes, there was, because the university year has got off to a kickstart here in New Zealand, and the young people are heading back for their second term, and there was some warnings actually around, especially University of Canterbury, and I think it was in some other towns as well, just warnings over some aggressive style, you know, campus recruiters. And they were in particular, yeah, I think looking at sort of the Shincheonji, the World Mission Church, some of the Zion groups. I know International Church of Christ, where Anton was from, they have had a traditional presence on campuses, and there's certainly been some good warnings go out to students to be aware, just to be aware.
1: Yeah, so it really does pay for this whole topic to be a higher profile, not just in campuses, but actually in high schools, really, in youth groups, in sort of places where young people gather as they start to sort of prepare to transition. So really pleased that we can listen to the second half of Anton's conversation today. And please hang around. We'll be having a wee yarn at the end. And in the last episode, we tried to dig into a little bit to the ideas of what are some red flags, what are some green flags that Anton's story reveal. And we also started to talk about some of Robert J. Lifton's thought reform criteria. And in my view, his story is actually a textbook case of the use of the 8 thought reform criteria. So we started to talk about this, and we'll be continuing to unpack this at the end. So please sit back and listen to Anton.
2: Kind of things were going well for you. Like, it was filling this gap for you. The loneliness was gone. You'd found this community attached to a higher purpose, and you were, growing in your understanding, as you thought, of Christian faith. And like, you know, it sounds like, you know, you were like full wind in your sails kind of thing in this group. But, you know, what happened, Anton? When did it change from being a great community to you having concerns about it and doubts about it?
3: Yeah, there was a couple of events. I wouldn't say it was like just one moment that just clicked in my mind instantly. It was a couple of things. Like, one of them was we had a meeting with a weak disciple. It was us. It was literally like maybe 4 or 5 of us in a room with this one guy, and we were just bashing him. We were going out at him like, oh, why aren't you? You're not doing enough. You're not doing this. Why aren't you here at this group? I was mainly silent, and I was watching it, and I was just like, I don't know. I feel like we're not giving this guy enough grace. Like, it seems to me like, you know, this guy's really struggling. I don't think telling him that he's just not doing enough for a church or just not good enough was going to help him. And I was just like, this is a bit stupid. And I think one of the points that really stuck with me in the ICUC, just a little bit of background. Once you become a member, we have a mentoring kind of program thing. So I was like, we have a discipler and a disciplee is what I call it. So I had someone who's directly above me, and that guy had someone who's directly above him. And it eventually leads back up to like a pyramid to the guy on top. And eventually I got to a point where like, hey, we think you should be a discipler of someone now.
2: Yeah.
3: I got one of the guys who I discipled, and you know, he told me that, yeah, he's out of the church now, fortunately. But, at that time, you know, he was talking to his mother a lot. He was asking advice from his mom about what is going on in his life. And I brought this up to one of the higher ups, and I was like, hey, listen, this guy's asking, you know, he seems to be doing all right. He's asking his family for a lot of stuff. And that's when he's like, oh, he shouldn't be talking to his mom and dad. I'm like, whoa, what is that about? And at that time, they didn't know, but I was also talking to my parents, like asking them for advice, asking them for what's going on. And then just seeing this kind of violent reaction from the leadership, saying that, oh, this person couldn't ask his mom of any kind of spiritual advice or anything like that. It definitely was like, oh, hold on, now I've been doing that this whole time. I don't see any wrong with it.
2: Wow. So they were like protective of, kind of not wanting people to be fostering or continuing or looking for spiritual guidance from people outside of their group.
3: Yeah, it's very us versus them, you know, because especially when you sell yourself as like the church, like we're the one church. Yeah. So, and if they don't share our beliefs, then obviously we're the true ones, so they must be false.
2: Right. That's so interesting, Anton, because recently we talked

0: with Alexander Stein, a famous writer on cultic tactics, and she talked about escape hatch relationships, that, you know, one of the biggest safeguards that a person can have against recruitment into a high control group is having escape hatch relationships, relationships with family members or friends, or like, yeah, key people who can, who are outside of the group and who can, yeah, if there's trust and connection and communication there, that that can be a person that can ultimately, yeah, help you to see through what's happening and to be able to escape. So it sounds like for you, you did continue to maintain some outside relationships, and that has been an important part of strengthening your own inner discernment.
1: Oh, for sure. I had family that wasn't part of it, and I considered them as much of a Christian as I was. Not to mention, I had work friends who were Christians, and you know, we talk about the Christian faith together. So it wasn't this thing where I was just completely lonely. There's no one to talk to. And these guys are the only people I can talk to. And I think that was a very key part of my leaving, is seeing different opinions, different information, different streams of thought, where I can, like you said, in your theological studies, he's the authority, you can make up your mind on it. That was a very key part for me, where I was just going, okay, well, let's examine my beliefs. Why do I believe in that? And let's hear the other side. The least I can do is just hear them out.
0: Mm-hmm. Wow. Okay. So slowly your dedication to the ICOC began to unravel.
1: Yeah, for sure. Like, that's where I'm kind of like, I'm not so sure about this. Like, we're the only one way of interpreting this, and there's no other grace in other churches. I felt like that was just so odd, because I'd see, you know, good things coming out of these other churches. Like, just, you know, like, good fruit, and I'm like, it's just hard for me to say, oh, these guys just can't possibly be saved, or don't have God's grace in them at all. I was just like, that doesn't seem right.
0: Yeah, wow. And so, you know, how long did it take you? Was it like a bunch of weeks or months before you actually made the call to leave? And was there kind of a breaking point, or was it more of a slow fade? Like, how did leaving happen for you?
1: Bit of both. So it's like, it was both a slow fade and a massive breaking point, where I think I left around November, and maybe I had doubts starting to creep in since the beginning of that year, but it wasn't like enough for me to just leave. You know, I'd actually end up just, I ended up just on YouTube, like, watching debates about different denominations, and, you know, Catholic versus Protestant, Christian versus Muslim, and start with these debates, and I just took a liking, and I was just like, oh, let me investigate this stuff further, because this is really, really taking my attention. Just being exposed, like I said, to different streams of Christianity, different streams of thought, different streams of theology, and that got me thinking about my own theology. I was like, oh, okay, well, let me see what they have to say. Let me see what I have to say. Is their position better than mine? is something I thought about a lot. And yeah, alongside with, you know, some of those reasons, like, you know, the berating of that guy in that one meeting, and me discipling things just kind of started piling up and piling up. And yeah, there was a time where I was considered, like, what's, like, is this church still right for me? Like, do I still actually believe in this church? And that, alongside the fact I was doing, you know, investigation, thinking about, like, well, why do people call us a cult? Like, that was a thing that was thrown around at us, like, oh, people call us a cult. Wow. And you know, what we say to that is just, hey, the early church was persecuted, we're being persecuted too, we must be in the right. That's something we'd say is like, oh yeah, just because, you know, we both get called a cult, therefore means we're right.
0: Yeah.
1: Like a whole bunch of that. And then eventually all these doubts, all these problems all culminated when I had one meeting with the leadership, the guy who led the church. Which is me, him, and my discipler, the guy above me.
0: Yeah.
1: And we got to talking, and he very much made it my concerns about me, like me as a person, rather than actually any kind of theological dispute or like ethical dispute, that, you know, the stuff like, oh, you know, you're sinful, you know, you can't read the scriptures clearly. That's something he legitimately said to me. And he's like, oh, like, I think you're just trying to get out of your commitments. And I'm like, whoa, hold on now. Like, I came there as like a good, in

0: faith to try and hash things out or try to, you know, talk about certain stuff. And it just went, oh yeah, you're just a sinful one and you're not right and you can't see with your sin currently going on. And I just went, nah, that's it. Like, no, there's no way I'm staying. And then I just left.
1: Wow. That's really, really interesting that when you brought up your doubts and questions, instead of like actually engaging with the doubts and questions in good faith, it was then turned around to be like a personal attack on you and your character or that. And that is something I have definitely heard of happening before too. And I empathize with it from my own story that when I began to raise questions, I was, you know, asked if I was, I was told I was just, you know, mentally unwell. That was why I was obsessing over these questions and things like that, rather than going, hang on, no, these are valid questions. Engage with the questions. That's, oh, I'm so sorry to hear you experienced that. And at the same time, as you said, it's actually good because it kind of exposed to you that there is a problem here, that there's a deep problem with how this group perceives themselves and that it's not a version of Christianity that you wanted to, that was healthy for you to stay with or to follow.
0: Yeah, especially because at the time when I was watching these debates, a lot of them are very good faith. A lot of them are like, yeah, well, here's what I believe. And let's get into a proper debate. It wasn't about, you know, how this Catholic was just a sinful guy or this Protestant was a heathen. It was more, yeah, it was very civil. And then I went into that meeting expecting the same thing where we just have a civil debate. We'll hash things out, whether we agree or disagree. Doesn't matter. We're both Christians at the end of the day. That's not what happened. Immediately it turned to how I'm sinful, how this is evil. You know, it was very heartbreaking because at that time I completely did not believe in any of the rumors that we were a cult.
1: Yeah,
0: like I was like, oh no, it's just people misrepresenting us. And I'm like, oh, now I get it. Yeah. As well, like, this is why people call us this. Yeah. Right.
1: Wow. And I mean, Anto, that must have been actually a very emotionally heart-wrenching kind of realization that this group that you'd come to believe in and support so much, and as you said, they've become your community and like family to you. That must have been really heartbreaking to feel that you had to leave them.
0: For sure. And it was one of the things that definitely I was weighing up in my mind, like that night of like leaving, where I was just like, man, like this is like my home. This is my people that I once said I'd be happy to die with, you know. Like, it was one of the things that really like kept me staying. It was like, where am I going to find a group of people like this again? You know, like I'm giving up so much just to leave and just be on my own. Like, I described it once. I was in therapy where, I described it like taking a step into the abyss. Like, this is the solid ground that you stand on in this church. And then if you step off, it's like, who knows what's down there?
1: Yeah, it is a huge loss, even though it can be the right thing to do to leave a group when you've come to see the underbelly of them or that realize the harm that ultimately they're causing you. It still comes with incredible grief and loss, doesn't it? Of after all you've invested in those people and in that group.
0: Yeah. And I think the ironic thing is the last study you will do in the Bible study series I mentioned earlier is a study called Counting the Costs. And this is where they get you to sit down and they're like, what do you think are some costs that you have to take to join this church? You know, like, what if your family opposes you in your church? Like, are you going to choose them or us? And it's very ironic because, you know, that's where they get you into, like, you know, this is the church you should be joining. This is it. You gotta be willing to sacrifice all these people and all these dreams and hopes to be part of, you know, God's chosen. And it's very ironic that in my last moments of that church, I used that against them, where I'm like, what's the cost of me leaving this church? Like, do, you know, what will my social life look like? What will my living situation look like? I was living with a couple, with one of them at the time. And I was like, oh, that's going to be real awkward during the dinner table or seeing him around. So yeah, it's a thing that it's just so heartbreaking. Seeing myself and all the people go through it of just like, oh gosh, like of that point, or like, I need to make a decision. I need to stay or I need to go. And, you know, they're weighing up the pros and cons of each. And yeah, it's a hard one. It's a very hard one.
1: Really hard. Yeah. And as you say, there's a cost to count.
0: Yeah.
1: Yeah. Yeah. And so, you know, you've been out for how long now?
0: I want to say
1: approximately
0: approaching 2 years.
1: Yeah. So it's pretty, not long.
0: Not long ago.
1: Long, actually. And I imagine,

0: I don't want to put words in your mouth, but that you've been to, you know, quite a place of disorientation of since then. Like, can you tell us a little bit about that? Like, how is your kind of, how is your need, you know, your beautiful, very human, very beautiful need for, you know, a place to explore and express your spirituality. How has that kind of evolved for you in the last couple of years? Have you decided to never touch Bible study groups again with a 40-foot pole, or have you, do you kind of engage in those spaces just being a bit more aware about what are red flags and what are green flags? And, you know, like, tell us a little bit about your spirituality now.
1: For sure. I'm still a practicing Christian today, but at that time, it was when I just left, it was really hard. Going around, just being kind of wandering. For me, in my personal story, I felt that I ought to give Christianity another chance, because the reason I left, one of the big reasons I left, was because of theological reasons, getting into the theology of the Catholic Church or the Lutheran Church or the Anglican Church. And I'd see their, quite frankly, incredible philosophy and incredible theological thinking. I'd look back in my tradition and I'm like, man, my tradition kind of sucks compared to these guys. So I just I feel like for me, it was important for me to at least investigate these claims of Christianity. And I would go around to different churches in Auckland. There's heaps of churches in Auckland. And I just kind of jump through and see with a discerning eye. I know I definitely did also do a little bit of research in psychology and cult psychology, just very basic. I'm sure you're made well aware of the bite model by Stephen Hassan. And I use that as a guide. I'm like, okay, well, this guy might be theologically sound, but what's their behavior in church like? Anyways, and I'd also, you know, pull that up on my phone and I'd be like, okay, they don't seem to have a immediate kind of red flags that I see.
0: Yeah.
1: And just went around to different places and to different churches and met some very incredible people. I'm friends with a guy who's Eastern Orthodox, which is a very minority historically Christian group here. I've got a couple Catholic friends, a couple guys who are in the Reformed churches, and you know, it's been both a very big blessing hearing from these different traditions and just seeing what they have to say and seeing common points that we actually agree on, and then but also very edifying to see, okay, here's our differences, let's see if we can hash it out. But yeah, as of right now, I've just signed on to be a member of an Anglican parish. So yeah, for me, it's still a big part of my life, something I still cherish very deeply. But with obviously, I keep, you know, my cards close to my chest. I don't dive headlong into a church group as I used to. And I think that's for the better, until I can actually properly survey and say, okay, well, we agree here theologically, and we agree, and I don't see any red flags for psychology reasons. I think I think those are two things that I would encourage everybody to get into, like just a little bit of awareness and how to see red flags and bad things in a group, and then also seeing what you believe in.
0: That's so helpful. I love the way you differentiate between, you know, a group's theology, but also their psychology and I guess their sociology, their practices of how they apply things and how they actually do life with one another. That's really helpful, because as you can say, a group might on paper look like they have, you know, spiritual or theological beliefs that you can agree with, but then their behaviour, their practices of how they're actually treating each other, that can have massive red flags. So I think that's really helpful section for our listeners.
1: If I can caveat that, I would say not just how to treat each other, but most importantly, how to treat other groups.
0: Oh, yeah, good.
1: I think, because, you know, like if in the ICOC, you know, we treat each other with love and respect. That's one of the reasons why I loved it. But if you're not part of a group, well, it's a different story.
0: Yeah. Wow. That's really helpful as well. I love that. And I love that you would kind of go out and visit and check out other churches, that you would kind of have Steve Hassan's flight model there on your mobile phone to kind of rip and check. Yeah. That's so healthy. Wow, it sounds like, you know, even though this was a really intense experience for you in your young adult years, that it sounds like you've come out of this a whole lot wiser, Anton, a whole lot more equipped for going forward in your life with whatever group you engage with to express your spiritual life, that you'll do it with a lot more wisdom and discernment.

0: then some really good practical tools for helping yourself to know when something's going off. So that's amazing.
1: Yeah. It's definitely, I guess, an unfortunate positive. If I don't know how else to word it, but like, you know, like, it sucks that I had to go through that. But at the same time, it's like, it's great that now I have other things that I can identify bad behaviors in certain groups, for sure. Or you end up with a whole lot of discernment. And yeah, I try to, you know, see the positive in that rather than just meditating on the negative. And yeah, I would just say in terms of just the practicality of all, because, you know, I'd be up reading theological textbooks at night and hearing about these great things. And I'd go to church. I'm like, oh, well, this actually isn't like as good as I thought it would be when I'd read the, because there's a difference between what's in the book and what's actually on the on-ground practice. So, you know, my thing for it is go out and see. Keep your distance, keep your wits about you for sure, and don't make any hasty decisions, but you know, go out and live life. Go see what they actually believe in. You know, it's different from just studying it in a lab versus seeing it out in the wild.
0: Yeah, that's true. Yeah, that's a really good comment as well. I love that you intentionally went around and visited different groups, and yeah, that would have been a really enlightening experience as well. Wow. So have you got, you know, in closing now, have you got, you know, anything you'd say to your 18-year-old self, to any other university students out there? It's, you've shared so many pearls of wisdom actually with what you've said already, but is there kind of anything, you know, that, yeah, if you could say to your 18-year-old self or some other university student as they head out there potentially also looking for places of belonging and places to explore their spiritual side?
1: Yeah, I would just say, take your time. Take your time. Don't feel like you're such in a rush to find this thing. Because you know, like for me, it was like finding a treasure in a field a little bit. Where I'm like, I gotta get this treasure and you know, like stash it in my pockets and run around, keep it safe. Where this is a big rush of like, I need to join. I was just like, hey, take your time. Take a step back. From this whole ordeal of like how lovely the church may be or how lovely the people are, you know, and I guess kind of in the words of C.S. Lewis that I read, you know, do you find holiness there? Do you find goodness there? Are you here because you just like, you know, the furniture around? Like he has an analogy of these, the hallway in his Mere Christianity book, the hallway and these doors, and each door that leads to a room is a denomination. Like, are you joining this group because you like the outlook of the furniture? Like, is there another chairs that we just really nice? You know, just take your time and say like, hey, is this actually something I can believe in? Is this something I can actually affirm that I can take my time in? But you're not just here because everyone's really lovely and everyone's really nice. Not saying that if your church is really nice and really lovely, that's a negative thing. Of course not.
0: Yeah.
1: But if... Yeah, it's just that, you know, you consider, you know, stay in the hallway, as he sometimes says, like, have your discernment, think about things. A lot of the things that I definitely made a mistake on when I was younger was just, well, here's a group that just landed right in front of me. Let's just join it.
0: Like kind of just going into the first room and the first door that's there. And
1: yeah, exactly. Like you approach the door, like, yeah, this is it. And maybe for some people, that's fine. But yeah, I would just say, take your time. Look around.
0: That's so good. I love that. What a wonderful analogy. Yeah. Oh, that is such great words of wisdom, Anton. Thank you so much for joining us today and sharing your hard-won wisdom. It's been a real delight.
1: Oh, no worries. Thank you very much for giving me all, sharing my story. It's really great for me to share what I've experienced and what other people also probably really resonate with and to say, yeah, you're not the only one. I'm here too.
0: Yeah, I think it will. It's definitely going to benefit our listeners. And I feel like this is the kind of episode that will be great for parents to pass on to, you know, their young people as they head off to university as well. That's going to be super helpful. So thank you so much.
1: No worries.
0: Well done to spend this time with you. Welcome back to our listeners and to Liz and Kaz. I hope you enjoyed listening to the rest of Anton's story there. I was so grateful to him for coming on and sharing his story. And I think, you know, he's still a pretty young man, but his ability to reflect on what happened to him has, it's just been really

0: really helpful to hear him unpack all that for the benefit of our listeners and to warn other young people. What did you guys think? What stood out to you?
1: Just thought the ordinariness of what happened to him and the way he spoke about it was actually quite striking, because often when you're interviewing people who've left cults, there can be a lot of stories of harm and sort of the spectacular stories in the bad sense. But this was just and the ordinariness of it. And I think that's actually a warning.
0: Of how it happened, just how easy it was for it to happen. And then, you know, it's not to say harm wasn't done. Like, I think, you know, he's very measured in how he talks about it. But he, you know, he definitely talked about some of the psychological and emotional impact as well as the spiritual impact on him. Like, it was, you know, it was something that he would really want to avoid if he could do his time again. That it has been a huge impact on him, and he's really needed a lot of support to get through him. But as you say, Liz, like how easily it happened, just in the ordinary suburbs, the ordinary university streets.
1: That's right. Yeah. Right here in New Zealand, just like that. And yeah, and his involvement was, you know, up to 2 years. And imagine the longer you're in a group, the more impact and harm, the more you see, the more you're involved with, the more you feel uncomfortable with, the more you have to bury and be loyal for the group, the more that you gets taken from you.
0: Absolutely. I think to me that's one of the most devastating things about culty groups in general, but especially when it's young people. Like, I know we've supported young people who've left Shincheonji through Olive Leaf, and some of them have dropped out of some of their studies because they want to give more time to the group, and others have then finished their studies but gone on to work part-time for these groups or like, you know, give half their week that they really should be out there working and applying what they've learned at university studies. Instead, they're, you know, only working part-time and giving, you know, upwards of 20 hours a week to going and evangelizing for their group or running the group's internal projects or cleaning the house for the group leader or whatever it might be. And it's so devastating when, you know, your 20s and your late teen years is such valuable time that you should be investing in. It's just so gutting when people have given countless hours to something that they later regret.
2: Yes. And so much of your identity development happens in those years, this sense of who you are, what you like, where you want to head, who you're going to be kind of bonded or connected to long term.
1: It's like really critical years.
2: Yeah, it's actually your friendships, your like identity. Huge, huge chunks of identity development occur here. And a sense of, I mean, I think a lot of who I was and became occurred in those sort of 3 or 4 years at university. Certainly many, many of my friendships started there. And to have so much kind of false relationship, for one thing, because these relationships don't stand the test of time, do they? They only last as long as you remain obedient. Mm-hmm. So the relationships don't last. And the identity development, that's the absolute opposite of what they want. They want you to just be a robot, be, you know, a soldier for their cause, not at all in any way, shape, or form develop who you are. So,
1: Their indoctrination program feeds you the lines, feeds you the narrative that they want you to believe and expects you to put that on others. So the thinking processes automatically need to start closing down in order to remain even inside these groups. I found it interesting. His story was just so, when I talked about ordinary, it was like ordinary classic. The doubts, we're at the doubts bit, you know, episode one, we looked at the recruitment tactics and some of the red flags that were occurring. And then we get to the point where he made the big comment that things started piling up. And it reminded me of that picture we've spoken about before, the shelf at the back of people's head. And I've spoken to current members in Glorievale about this. And I've said, you've got a shelf at the back of your head and you've been piling things on it and your shelf will break. I have seen the shelf break. And when the shelf breaks, that's when things just fall out And often it's at that point people leave.

0: but things got put on the shelf over a period of time. So yeah, which of those doubts, you know, Kez, do you remember?
1: Oh, he talked about, I think it was in the last episode, he talked about the weak disciple and that whole kind of scenario, which, oh gosh, how many groups have you heard of that at some point in their whole kind of their practices have a person in the middle of the room and leadership just harassing them? You know, it happens in the shepherds and the servants meetings, and it happened at Centrepoint, it happened at the Exclusive Brethren, that just whole kind of grilling of one person and to sort of just squash their psychology and to shame them and frighten them and humiliate them into collapsing, really. Yeah, I think he had a lot of doubts when he was on the other end of that, you know, to be a person who was acting in such an unkind way. And this was just a kind of a, what they did, you know, really. And by the way, that's another of Robert J. Lifton's criteria, is that cult of confession, that you have to, nothing's private, that you have to reveal what's going on for you to the leadership. And he also talked about another scenario where he had a mentee and he was a mentor. That's again the cult of confession. Nothing's mm-hmm. private. It can be used against you at any point. And in fact, you lose all trust for others because nothing's ever private. It's all public and it will be used against you. Another way to keep people isolated from one another.
0: Yeah. He used the word berated, and I thought, oh, that's a good word. And you used the word grilling, and those in Glorivale talked about, I got grilled at the SS meeting. But yeah, the berating, and he watched as someone else got berated, and he sat there silently. And at this point, this is where his conscience is obviously like, I don't really like the way they're treating this guy. He used the word grace. I don't think they're giving him much grace. And grace inside Glorivale is like a, it's a bad word. It's like, that is so crazy because it's a tenet of the Christian faith. Being gracious, having grace, but not inside these groups. That is a key feature. Are they cruel? Are they mean? Do they berate? Do they tear you down? Do they tear other people down when you're not even listening? So
1: red flags, red flags.
0: Red flag, red flag, red flag.
1: Yeah. Mm. There was another one he talked about, back to Lifton, when he had that doubt about could he talk to his parents. So I don't think it had occurred to him, because I think this group definitely isolated their people, but the extremeness of the isolation wasn't as high as potentially some other groups. So there were still opportunities to connect with his loved ones.
2: Yeah, like he could. He could still ring them, but it was more of a like almost like a soft isolation thing in terms of, like he talked about how, you know, it was frowned upon. You shouldn't trust your parents' opinion anymore, especially about the Bible, because they're like substandard Christians. So, you know, you shouldn't go to them for life advice or for mentoring. But you're right, he could still ring them, and that ultimately was that kind of thing that, you know, they were his escape hatch relationships, weren't they? They did keep the door open in his mind to alternative ways of viewing the world.
0: Mm. I thought that was brilliant to bring up that quote. Something I found utterly fascinating was the group would then starting to have accusations then put towards them about being a cult. And so then they mounted a defense. Oh, what do we say to these people who are calling us a cult? And so they decided to come up with their own sort of defense. It's so funny because it's the same defense Glorivale uses, which is basically, oh, well, the people in the early church were persecuted and now we're being persecuted for our faith. And so apparently you're not supposed to ask any more questions. There's your thought-stopping cliche. We're being persecuted for our faith.
1: Like, this is just such a, it is a real cliche, that one, you know, the early church persecution thing. It can justify any behaviour from a church, you know.
2: Yeah.
1: It's sacred science again. It's where we're appealing to the ultimate authority that we have.
0: Yeah. But he said that he accepted that and didn't think about them being a cult until he had his own personal experience. So I remember hearing from an expert that said people will leave a cult, and we may have talked about it with Andre Jackson in our Jehovah Witness episodes. People leave a cult where

0: they've either been upset by something that's happened to them or a loved one, or they've recognised there's lies and sort of secrecy and deceit. And he said it wasn't, he didn't believe that they were a cult until he experienced some things against him personally. And the hard thing about must be bringing up young people is they want to experience things themselves before they believe it. And isn't that the difficulty of parents? They want to save their kids the pain of not finding out by experience themselves. And but I think our conversations in the cultosphere are still really important because we hope young people are listening in to these episodes. What are things they can do to safeguard themselves from groups that are culty but have a defence?
1: Yeah, I mean, that comes back to our, you know, what are the red flags and what are the green flags of healthy groups? And we have done an episode on that. Was it episode 6, did you say, Liz?
0: That one was episode 41.
1: Oh, sorry, episode 41. I encourage our listeners to go back and have a listen to that one and to, again, share it with young people in your lives because it's so important to know what are the healthy indications of a good group and you know, what are the red flags and green flags? We talk about that a lot in the dating kind of world, and but it applies just as much to what kind of community you want to join and what kind of groups you join. And Kaz has produced a helpful little PDF as well that we'll share in the show notes. But why don't you run through some of those, Kaz?
2: Oh, well, I mean, some of them aren't easy to see from the beginning. So that's the problem is that you do need to be discerning. And I so love that idea of not necessarily, you know, the idea of walking into a house and not necessarily walking into the first room that you come across, the first door, and instead hanging out in the hallway to get a chance to sort of look through the room first before you take any further steps. And I think that we can really kind of, because so much deception is at play when it comes to these groups, you actually do need time. You can't just trust, and that's the tricky thing about young people is they haven't got the experience to necessarily know that they shouldn't just trust the first things that they're told. But when it comes to red flags, some of them are harder to see. Starting off with leadership, who's really in charge? You know, in a healthy group, you can actually ask questions of the leaders. Mm-hmm. They're accountable, they're transparent. When they make mistakes, they admit them. And no one is beyond criticism. I mean, I think a lot of the gurus and the cult leaders who come to mind, there's no way you can challenge anything they have to say because they're infallible, they're special. That's where that sacred science comes in. They're actually the mouthpiece of God. They're secretive and they're controlling. Questioning, as we've seen, is a betrayal. You can't do it. And if you question, you're out. So that's one red green flag around leadership. The whole thinking and leaving. You get to think and you get to leave in a healthy group. But in a harmful group, leaving brings about fear and shame, and you're expected to only conform to the standards of the group. So you certainly can't think for yourself. You certainly can't leave.
0: And Anton spoke about that. He said his final leaving culminated in a meeting and he went in good faith to that meeting. And he said that it sort of turned on him and it ended up being a personal attack. He was expecting a civil debate and he didn't get it. And he spoke about the high cost, didn't he? And remember he said early on in like one of the early Bible study episodes, they were already starting to do the indoctrination around counting the cost. And what's the cost of you having to join this group? But he kind of flipped it on when he was leaving, like, what's the cost for me to leave, you know? So he already was feeling those tentacles of entrapment that were coming around him. This is a big one. What do I lose when I leave?
2: Relationships, we've already talked about this, the whole thing of in a healthy group, you get to have relationships with people outside the group. And once you leave, you get to continue to have people in the group who you're in relationship with.
1: Yeah, I think that's a really important one, that even if you leave in a healthy group, you should still be able to maintain friendships, even if you've got these differences that, you know, you no longer believe what they believe. But often these groups, because they're strong inside or outside of boundaries, they don't want to keep the relationship going anymore. Yeah.
2: he did talk

0: about that. At the end of his interview, he talked about how he'd found these friendships with people who had quite different worldviews, but that was okay.
1: Yeah. You
0: know, they were part of faith traditions where it was okay to be in disagreement and have a different sort of set of values and beliefs from others.
2: Yeah, that's what I loved possibly the most about Anton's interview. Well, apart from his desire to just keep, he was brave to then put his trust even in other groups. He wanted to continue his faith journey. But the biggest thing was how he really emphasized, and we speak about it a lot, a cult is not defined by its beliefs, but by its behaviors. And he really amplified that. You can have a lot of doctrinal or spiritual beliefs in common with lots of different denominations and in the Christian sphere in this example. But when we're talking about cults, we're talking about their behaviors of control, high cost environments, the lies, deception, manipulation. These are the things that we are against and we want people to understand and recognize.
0: Yeah, another one is questioning. And I think that's something you can do right at the beginning. Whenever you start, kind of get interested in your local knitting club or tennis club or church, whatever it is you're into, you should be able to ask questions right up front. Mm-hmm. You know, how do they do their things? You know, is it who's in charge? How are decisions made? What are their policies? You know, a healthy group is transparent and can answer those questions and doesn't have a problem with them and doesn't hide information from you. They don't sort of tell you, oh, you're not mature enough yet in your faith to know that. You know, that whole quote about, you know, you're still a baby in your faith and you can only drink milk, but when you're older, you can have meat. You know, that's often, I think that's a quote used by Shunshunji to justify why recruits aren't given the information at the out front. But in a healthy group, anything you ask about the group is fine because, of course, you need to know what you're consenting to.
2: Mm-hmm.
0: Mm.
1: Going back to like just the bigger picture here of the problem of university recruitment, you know, sometimes people say, what can be done about it? Because it does seem crazy that these groups can be on our uni campuses and they can set up stalls next to the other stores for different social clubs and wellbeing clubs and that. And it's really tricky because a lot of what these groups practice is not technically illegal. And so there isn't really often a good mechanism for universities to cross them off the list or to deny them a presence. And so it's very difficult to control from that more structural institutional aspect. Some ways they've very much still got an open stall in the marketplace of ideas. And so, yeah, our only real tactic against them is around educating the young people or the users, so to speak. And yeah, I have sometimes dreamed about, you know how when you like, you know, go onto university blocks or toilets, on the back of the toilet door or on the pin boards, there's often information about safe sex or about
2: domestic violence.
1: Yeah, all that kind of thing. Like little helplines and little tips for keeping yourself safe. And I've often thought, oh, wonder, I'd so love for every university campus to also have stuff about groups. Cause it's just like vital psychological and social awareness that all of our young people need. It's not peripheral. It's just like we should learn to care for our bodies. It's like we need to learn to care for our social interactions and our social groups. Yeah,
2: I think universities have chaplains and they also often have sort of the campus Christian groups, and it's probably on them actually to be alerting universities to groups that are, you know, using these aggressive tactics, who are really recruiting into cultic groups, because those other Christian groups, they're open denomination, doesn't matter which denomination you come from, huge variation in belief. So it's actually probably on them to recognise when the harmful groups are coming in and trying to make progress. And I'd love to go and speak to universities and chat with those campus groups about how they can even safeguard their groups from accusations around cultic behaviour.
0: It's not just Christian groups, remember. It's not just Christian groups. There's many, many groups on campuses that are also practicing

in these kind of ways. So we mustn't forget. I just wanted to say one last thing about red and green flags. And one of them that

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1: Kia ora, I'm Angela Robertson. 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

0: Welcome to the Weekly Hot Wire. This week on the show, I'm talking with Frank McLerner. Frank is director of the CLEAR Center at UC Davis in California, which is undertaking a lot of research into technologies and farming practices that can reduce methane emissions. But Frank also travels the world explaining the difference between short and long-lived gases. For example, he has spoken to the European Commission and Irish Parliament Agriculture Select Committee about methane. Frank joins me now. Hello, Frank. Thank you for your time today.
1: Thank you for having me.
0: Can you tell me a bit about yourself and the work that you do?
1: Yes, I work at the University of California in Davis. That's smack between San Francisco and Sacramento. I'm a professor there and an air quality specialist, and so I study the impact animals have, livestock has, on the air environment. And that includes not just air pollutants, but also things such as greenhouse gases leading to climate change. And I particularly focus on ways to minimize those impacts.
0: Fantastic. So today we are talking methane, and in particular, methane from livestock. Can you explain a bit about methane and its relevance to farming?
1: Yeah, methane is a unique gas insofar that it's produced under very specific conditions. Okay, so the methane-forming microbes do not tolerate any oxygen around them. And so you would find methane-forming microbes in the guts of cattle and other ruminants. You also find them in rice paddies and in landfills and so on. And these microbes produce this very powerful greenhouse gas. It's about 28 times more powerful per molecule to warm our planet compared to carbon dioxide. So that's what makes methane unique. What also makes it unique is that methane is not just produced by various sources, such as cattle, landfills, rice paddies, but methane is also destroyed. And that happens in a relatively short time period. So it's a potent greenhouse gas, has a good punch to it, but it has a short lifespan.
0: Okay, so it has a short lifespan. How long does it last in the atmosphere?
1: About a decade, a little over a decade. And to contrast that to CO2, carbon dioxide has a lifespan of over 1,000 years. So methane has a greater punch in trapping heat from the sun, but a short lifespan. And that's making a big difference in how it warms the planet.
0: In regard to warming, how does methane differ from, say, CO2?
1: So CO2 is largely a result of burning oil, coal, gas, these so-called fossil fuels. Every time we burn, let's say, gasoline with our cars, we add additional warming to our planet. The same is not true for methane. Methane is not just produced, but it's also destroyed by a process called oxidation, okay? And if we have a constant source of methane, let's say a constant cattle herd, then the methane that's produced by those constant numbers of animals and the methane that's destroyed

0: through this process called oxidation is roughly in balance. And that means if you have a constant source of methane, you're not adding additional warming to our planet. But if you produce any kind of CO2, whether it's low, medium, high, you always add additional warming. And here's what's special about methane too. If you increase methane over time, then you increase a lot of additional warming. You produce a lot of additional warming. But here's the encouraging thing. If you reduce methane, then you reduce warming, because then you replenish less methane than is naturally destroyed. And that means when methane goes down in the air, warming goes down. And the same is not true for the other greenhouse gases. And that gives us a really good opportunity in animal agriculture to manage this gas, and by doing so, help reduce in the fight for changing climate.
1: So if they're so different in terms of warming, which, you know, for us here in New Zealand in particular, and farming, why are they being measured in the same way?
0: In my opinion, they shouldn't be quantified in the same way, because they are just very different pollutants. CO2, as I said, is produced and not really destroyed by anything. Its lifespan is pretty much forever. If we want to halt additional climate change, we need to reduce CO2 emissions down to zero. Because of the unique nature of methane, we don't have to reduce that gas down to zero, but we have to have meaningful reductions of, let's say, 20-30% over a longer period of time. And that equates to 0.3% annually. If we reduce 0.3% methane per year, then the sector doing that, producing that gas, will not add to additional warming. And so methane can be managed very differently from other greenhouse gases, but we will have a good outcome when doing so. We don't want to ignore it. Don't get me wrong, okay? Mm-hmm. I by no means say we can let go of managing methane. We shall manage methane, because when we do, we will make a difference.
1: What percentage does methane account for in total emissions?
0: That totally depends on the scale that we are talking, globally or in a country like the United States or New Zealand. These numbers are very different. In a place like California, where I live, methane from livestock is responsible maybe for 5% or so of total emissions of the state of California. In New Zealand, it's much more, because you have fewer other industries, and agriculture is such an important part of what you do as a nation. And so, and because the animal agricultural part is so important, and here in particular dairy, sheep and beef cattle production, and because methane is their main emitted gas, that whole question of how much and how to mitigate becomes really center stage in this country.
1: So if we're targeting methane, and it appears certainly to me that the warming or impact from methane has been significantly overstated, what are some mitigation techniques or technologies being used to reduce agricultural emissions, and what could this mean for grass-based systems?
0: So again, the answer depends on the locality that we're talking about. Okay, so in California, we have intensive dairies, and we pretty much bring the feed to the animals, which are in barns. And the manure from those cows is flushed into lagoons where the manure is stored. Now, that's different from New Zealand, where your cows are largely on pasture. Under our conditions, the majority of methane comes from the manure storages. And we cover those manure storages, we trap the resulting methane, and we make the methane into transportation fuels. And they then run buses and heavy-duty trucks and so on, instead of diesel doing so. Here in New Zealand, that would have a very limited utility. Here, where the majority of methane comes from grazing animals, it is other approaches that are likely being used, namely genetics is one. We know that methane is a heritable trait. The mama cow or mama sheep passes it on to its calf or lamb. And there are now tests developed that can tell you which of your animals is a high versus low methane producing animal. And once you select genetically in your breeding program for low methane producing animals, you will have a permanent solution to the issue. So that's a very promising approach. Another one

0: studied here in New Zealand is vaccinations. Mm. A third one is the use of what's called a bolus, which is a capsule that you put into the rumen of these animals, slowly releasing an active ingredient that reduces enteric methane. That's the methane belched out of the front end of the cow. In addition to those approaches, there are some others, but I would say these are maybe the three main approaches. There might also be some range considerations, such as improved forages to those that contain more fat. That would have an impact on enteric methane. And to those dairies, let's say, that are more intensive, that do have manure storages, there might also be anaerobic digesters where you trap the manure and the resulting gases, and you convert the gases into either power, mm. and you power houses and so on, or you convert it into fuels. And that is possible even from smaller operations if several smaller dairies pool their manure and put it into centralized facilities, then the so-called hub and spokes approach might work as well.
1: It's really interesting. You touched a bit on California. Can you talk to a recent experience in California in reducing methane emissions from the dairy sector using grants and carbon credits and not pricing? And secondly, how could this work in New Zealand?
0: Yes, yeah, so we are using a different approach in California compared to most of the rest of the world. Most of the rest of the world uses what I call the cane approach. Here in New Zealand, you might call it the stick approach,
1: yeah.
0: of using rules and regulations, fines and or taxes, where you as a government say, we want you, the farmer, to reduce emissions. If you don't, then we price you in some way.
1: Mm.
0: We tax you in some way. That is an approach that I have observed in my international travels as not being very well-liked, as you can imagine, by farmers, and oftentimes strongly opposed, and not being very effective. In California, our legislature did something that I found being a departure of what they did before, namely to replace the cane approach with a carrot approach. And what they call it is a so-called voluntary incentive-based approach, where the farmer is told, we expect you to reduce emissions, but you choose which technologies or approaches you want to use. As long as you get to the target, we are fine with how you get there.
1: Mm.
0: And instead of penalizing you if you don't do it, we incentivize you to do it. We pay you to reduce emissions. And that's not a subsidized way of doing business, but it is much like the government telling you, if you have a normal car and you change it to an electric car, then you get a tax rebate. Or if you put solar panels on your house, you get a tax rebate to putting those things on your house. Where the government incentivizes citizens to change behaviors financially. Now, that's what's happening in California. We have an overall system, what's called cap and trade, where large industries that cannot reduce emissions, like steel industry and others, have to pay into an account. And other industries that can reduce emissions get paid from that account. And so dairies, for example, that reduce emissions, let's say through the use of digesters, and that convert the biogas that comes from the manure storages into fuels and or power, those get paid a what's called low carbon fuel standard credit. And that credit can amount to a sizable amount of money. And that's what triggered a large amount of our dairy industry, which by far is the number one in the United States by means of size and importance. We produce 20% of U.S. milk in California. And in 5 years from now, half of all cows in California will produce not just manure, but produce manure that will then produce biogas that will then be marketed and be made into fuels and or power. And the farmers are making money by doing so. And that is the trick. The rule, the law, I should say, not a rule, but the law says that our farmers and all methane producing sectors must reduce methane by 40%, 40, by the year 2030. And because of this voluntary incentive-based approach that has been implemented years ago, our farmers are well on their way to achieving that goal. The 40%

0: 10% reduction amounts to about 7 million metric tons of methane that needs to be reduced, 7 million metric tons of CO2e. So far, our dairy industry is at 5 million. So 7 million is the goal. So far, they're at 5 million reduction. And that means they're well on their way to achieving the world's most aggressive methane law there is. And that is done by the government working with rather than against our farmers.
1: Fascinating. It sounds like we're missing a bit of a trick here in New Zealand. What are other countries, for example, in like Europe and Ireland and the UK and places doing to reduce their methane emissions from agriculture?
0: I think many other countries are not as far as New Zealand. Okay, New Zealand is further because the significance of the topic is much greater here, because your livestock sector is so important as part of the total economy. So other governments, other agencies and other governments in other localities are not as well informed as yours is. So, for example, the so-called split gas approach that New Zealand has is pretty unique. It's also followed by California, but there are a few other places in the world. Uruguay is one, but the others are all mixing everything up, and that muddies the waters. I think the rest of the world will look at places like New Zealand, places like California, to see how they shall treat methane. The question that New Zealand has to answer is, what will the approach be by which we get our farmers to reach the goals that our country has? Will we use this tax approach or some fines, or will we use incentives, or how will we do it? Will there be some cap and trade system like California has, or will there be some other way of financial carrot or stick to get farmers to where we want to go? I have seen very clearly over the last few years, I've done a lot of international travel. I've seen very clearly that the one approach, the stick approach, is much, much less effective than the carrot approach.
1: And you touched a bit on regulation. What regulatory frameworks may be needed to approve some of these technologies that you've been talking about?
0: I don't really think that a lot of regulatory action is needed. Of course, one has to make sure that if a technology is used, let's say, like a feed additive, that a technology like that will not affect the healthfulness and nutrition of the products we produce. I mean, obviously, you don't want to feed something to cows that affects milk or meat. So the safety has to be considered, and other environmental potential impacts have to be considered as well. But I do feel that that's being done here in New Zealand. I see a lot of research, much of which is world-leading, is conducted by Ag Research, by AgriZero, and so on, by other initiatives here in New Zealand. I think that's very important, that research and policy development really goes hand in hand, along with industry, to look at not just the intended, but also unintended consequences, because we don't want to make mistakes that we then dearly have to pay the price for later.
1: Now, carbon. What about livestock? Can livestock be part of the solution in terms of carbon rather than the promoted problem that we hear a lot about?
0: Well, the answer I have to that is a very clear yes, but I would say not livestock is the solution, but the management of methane is the solution, okay? This might sound like just some verbiage trick, but it's not. If you manage this particular gas in so far that you reduce it, then you have a short-term warming impact, namely a good impact, a positive warming. You reduce warming. And how can livestock be part of that solution? Simply by better breeding, better feeding, better manure management, some technologies that we hadn't even thought of 5 years ago that are now available. We just need to be creative, and we need to use the best approaches through management, through technology, through breeding and so on. And it will help our farmers reduce emissions, and that will reduce warming.
1: Frank, I've really enjoyed chatting with you today. Thank you so much for your time.
0: You're most welcome, Angus. Thank you for having me.
2: Interesting stuff, and what is clear from Frank's work is that we need to rethink methane.

0: Methane is short-lived, warming for 12 years before it is naturally removed. If emissions are stable for 12 years, what is being emitted roughly equals what is naturally destroyed. The balance means no additional warming. So according to Frank, it's all about warming, and how we currently measure methane doesn't factor in the natural removal of methane. And the impact of methane's warming is overestimated by a factor of 3 to 4, according to the latest IPCC report. He says cattle sectors can be climate neutral by 2044, with 18 to 32% in methane reductions. But business as usual won't cut it and will require development and adoption of new innovations, such as feed additives and developing low methane emitting breeding strategies. We must continue with innovations such as dairy digesters, which alone have reduced 30% of California's methane reduction goals. Also, dairy digesters are a cost-effective way of reducing methane from manure, Frank says. Dairy digesters have reduced 30% of the greenhouse gases through a California Climate Investment Initiative, with less than 2% of state funding. There is a lot we can learn from what is being achieved in California. We simply have to get this right. For a country like ours, we need to get this right. Our farming industry is too important not to. A pathway forward is becoming clearer. The tools are becoming available. And as I've been saying for years, and as Frank just said, the stick approach doesn't work. The carrot approach, however, is having a significant and positive impact in California with fantastic results. You can read more about Frank and his work. Just head along to clear.ucdavis.edu to find out more. Well, that's all for me this week. Thank you for listening, and catch you next time.
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2: 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Now for today's weather forecast.
3: Good morning, the weather forecast for today, Wednesday the 1st of July. In Horowhenua, a fine day with light easterly winds dying out in the morning and a high of 13 degrees with a chilly low overnight of 1 degree. For the Kapiti Coast, fine as well. 11 is the top and a low of 2 degrees. For Wellington, a high of 11 and an overnight low of 6 degrees. For Thursday, it's looking fairly similar. A fine day on the way, turning partly cloudy, with a high of 12 and a low of 3 degrees. Pretty much the same for the Kapiti Coast. A whole degree warmer in the evening of 4 degrees, and Wellington a top of 12 and a low of 8 degrees. Rainfall is highly likely this weekend across all of the regions, with conditions deteriorating progressively from Saturday onward. So if you want some sunshine, get the sunshine these next couple of days. 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A very good morning to you. Lady Gaga is up very soon.
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5: It doesn't matter if you love him or capital H-I-M. Just put your paws up, because you were born this way.

Lady Gaga, good morning. You're on Coast Access Radio with Catherine. Well, Lady Gaga. Oh, she's still talking. She's still singing. Anyway, school holidays are starting soon. Why I get excited about this is because it means there's more car parks in the car park and less people on the road. Yeah, that's how I get excited. But you might be going, well, it's just lovely to have the kids at home and do stuff for the kids anyway. So that's coming up very soon. And, of course, Matariki coming up soon as well. You're on Coast Access Radio with Catherine. A very good morning to you. Here is Van Morrison, Sweet Thing.

teased you with Matariki before. 10th of July is Matariki. It's a Friday. It's going to be a Friday day off, so not this Friday, but the following, the 10th of July, during school holidays. That's going to be pretty neat, is it not? Yes, it is. So also what is pretty sweet or funny is I think someone in the office said something about, oh, that's right, their partner was not feeling well, so they were having to go back to sleep. And I said, oh, well, that's good for them. And I said, no, they can sleep when they're dead. And I said, what are you talking about? That's a Bon Jovi song. And they said, no, is it? Oh, yeah, it is. And we found it. It wasn't in our playlist. And now it is. So I'm playing it for you this morning. Oh, Bon Jovi from, oh, it had to be the early 90s, I think. Yeah. I recommend sleeping when you're not well, okay? Anyway, morning.

Stargazing. We're probably going to play that next Friday, the 10th, for Matariki. And coming up for you in the next, what's the time? It's probably in the next half an hour. I'm going to have a chat to someone a little bit different this morning. I'm going to have a chat to the owner of Chi Coffee. So it's C-H-I-C-O-F-F-Y. Chi Coffee is a replacement for coffee, and I'm bringing it up because I've been drinking it recently because I had to give up coffee, and I thought I'd share that with you and why it's important, and I've been having really good sleeps because of it. So I thought I'd share that with you. It's sort of like a little health, I don't know, bit of a health chat for us this morning. So that's coming up before the end of the hour, that is for sure. In the meantime, here is this very cool cat, Cat Stevens. You're on your Community Access Media Station, Coast Access Radio. Good morning.

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1: Matariki will be celebrated across Horowhenua from July the 4th through until the 11th with a series of free community events. On Saturday, July the 4th, Lights Over Te Awaho takes place at Te Awaho Riverside Cultural Park in Foxton from 5pm till 8pm, celebrating the arrival of Puanga with lights, music and kai. The following morning on Sunday, July the 5th, Punakaukau Midwinter River Swim begins at 5:45am at Gladstone Reserve in Lippin, offering an opportunity to honour the awa and welcome the Māori New Year. On Wednesday, the 8th of July, Kaumātua and older adults are invited to a special day out from 10am, including a chartered bus trip to the Foxton Beach Estuary. Bookings are essential through tetakiri.org.nz. Thursday, July the 9th, brings a relaxed whānau movie day at Mamako Hall from 1pm till 4pm with a screening of Hunt for the Wilder People. The celebrations conclude on Saturday, July the 11th with the Taitoku Night Market at Te Tākiritanga o Kuraho Pō in Levin from 3pm till 7pm, featuring traditional Māori games, local stalls, food trucks and live music. For more information about any of these events and to see the full schedule, visit horowhenua.govt.nz. Toi Mahara in Waikanae is hosting Matariki school holiday activities from July the 5th through until the 10th. Families are invited to drop into Toi Mahara between 10:30am and 4pm each day of the school holidays to create artwork together and celebrate Matariki. Warehouse Stationery at Coastlands in Parapara Umu is running free school holiday workshops for children aged 5 to 12. On July the 7th, children can mix and customise their own slime at the Slime Time Lab. July the 8th, they'll create colourful beaded animals or imaginative masks. Then on July the 9th, they'll paint their own Matariki night sky on canvas. Places are limited with bookings available through Eventfinder. Matariki on Moana returns to Ōtaki Beach on Saturday, July the 11th from 10am till 3pm. The day begins with a whakatau and kapa haka at 11am, followed by food trucks, coffee, markets, tāmoko, arts and clothing celebrating the Māori New Year. There's a great lineup of live musicians including Holly Smith and Cora, with Matariki on Moana merchandise available and hangi can be pre-ordered. Tickets are $20 for adults, under 18s are free. You can book yours now and check out the full lineup and all the details at Humanitix. Kāpiti Women's Centre has released its Term 3 course program, with classes ranging from beginner te reo and soap making through to watercolour painting and so much more. Courses cost just $15, bookings are essential, and low-cost childcare is available during courses, with the first class beginning on July the 27th. The Matariki and Celebrations exhibition continues at Kāpiti Gallery in Raumati Beach until July the 12th. Hosted by the Kāpiti Arts and Crafts Society, the exhibition features a celebration of Matariki, along with a sale of work and the gallery's first children's corner. The gallery is open Thursday to Saturday from 10am till 3pm, and on Sundays between 11am and 2pm, entry is free.

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1: Very chilly start today for the Kapiti Coast, Porowhenua and Wellington. Today is going to get to 11 degrees on the Kapiti Coast, 13.

0: for Horowhenua, and around about 11 degrees for Wellington today. Overnight lows of 1 degree tonight for Horowhenua. Yes, only a single digit. 1 degree for the Kapiti Coast, 2 degrees and 6 if you're in Wellington. So pretty cool start. 1, 2, 3 degrees, it's all pretty cold. Maybe some rain coming on the weekend, but for now, chilly starts, sunny days, and oh yeah, extra blanket on the bed.
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Drive You. This next song is actually Charlie's Girl, but it's a different version of Charlie's Girl. This is from Silver Synthetic. I believe I've listened to a different version. Oh, I can't think what it is now. Anyway, love this one. Here on Coast Access Radio with Catherine. Good morning.

0: I'm joined here this morning by a special guest, Venu Bonthapally. Hello, Venu.
1: Hi, Catherine. Now, pleasure to be here with Coast Access Radio.
0: Well, it's lovely to have you on, and I'll explain why. The company that you have yourself is Mago Koro. The name itself is, you were explaining to me before, a Japanese word. Explain to me the name of the company, what it means.
1: So if you look at the company's name, Mago Koro Limited, it resembles heart, which is like a wholeheartedness. Like, you know, this is what I wanted to do wholeheartedly, trying to bring a beverage into New Zealand market, tea coffee. So it all ties in together. So doing things which is good for nature, good for people, and helps their health and well-being. So that's all about it.
0: It's beautiful. It's a lovely name and a lovely sentiment. So we are going to talk about chi coffee, which is C-H-I. Or chi, you call it chai coffee or chi coffee? Well, chai is really C-H-A-I, but chi.
1: Yeah. Chi coffee, yes.
0: Chi coffee. So it is, now the reason why I'm speaking to you is because I've been a user of this for a little while now. It was recommended to me by a health professional for various reasons, which I won't really go into, but I thought, oh, I'm not going to like it. I'm going to be honest with you. I thought, oh, this is no, because I needed a replacement for coffee and for caffeine. Yep. And so this professional actually went and made me a cup of it with cow milk, which I don't drink. I can't really stomach cow milk, but I had a little

0: But and I thought, actually, that's quite nice. So I ordered myself some, and now that is my replacement. I have snuck coffee back in a bit, but it's my replacement now because I can't have a lot of coffee. I can't actually tolerate a lot of coffee. So this is my replacement, which I thought I wasn't going to like, but I love it. And it's made from chicory root.
1: It is. It is. It's made from roasted chicory root. So it's the main ingredient, and it's the only ingredient it would be. Yeah. So it is 100% natural, no preservatives. It's roasted in a probate roaster, and it gets you that consistency. So every time you're buying a chai coffee, it will be the same consistency.
0: I guess the consistency of maybe like coffee, actually, like an instant coffee. It's really simple to make. You just use it like an instant coffee, but it doesn't give you that horrible aftertaste. It doesn't give you coffee breath.
1: No.
0: And it doesn't give you the coffee stimulant, which is what I cannot handle. My stomach can't handle it. So it means you can have a few of it, but there are many other benefits as well to chai coffee. One of them, it's a prebiotic, which is actually hard to come by. And if you have prebiotics and probiotics in your diet, very good for you.
1: It is. So you might have seen many advertisements about probiotics, but not much on the prebiotic side of things. I'll simply explain it, how it actually helps is, if you think your gut as your garden, so the manure, which is the probiotics that comes in. But prebiotics is the kind of a manure to those probiotics. The probiotics are the organisms, okay? So prebiotics is a manure to the probiotics. So what it happens is once you start having this, it actually enhances those probiotics and it stays in your gut for longer to make your gut better. So there is another saying as well, most of the signals, like 80% of your signals from your gut actually reaches to your brain through the vagus nerve. So if there is kind of an anxiety, depression, it shows whether saying that, your gut is imbalanced. So this actually helps with your gut system.
0: A lot of research has gone in, especially over the last few years, about if our microbiome and our stomach, if everything is off, we can be more susceptible to illness. So the more that we can feed our gut and have a healthier gut with a probiotic and a prebiotic, which is tricky to get, but that prebiotic is a bit of a key.
1: Yes.
0: And so you're really helping your stomach. So is this good for people who perhaps, like myself, can't tolerate coffee or need to be taken off coffee for certain reasons? Who is it sort of meant for? Anyone can really drink it, really. Maybe people with IBS, possibly.
1: Yep. IBS is good people to have, because I was struggling same with IBS, and I try to drink 2 to 3 cups every day, basically. So, and it's winter, so you try to have a hot beverage during the evening times, everything. And saying that, it has lots of health benefits, chai coffee, from chicory, basically. So it has ABC vitamins. It has some micro and macronutrients. If you, there are lots about, these days people trying to have this, they are sleep deprived. So people who come to the magnesium supplements and everything. So this chai coffee has got some element of magnesium within that. So it actually, when you try to have a evening beverage, it actually improves your, those serotonin levels. It adds more deep sleep for you, basically. So,
0: yeah, with the magnesium in it, because that's a big thing. So it's really nice at nighttime if you don't really want a herbal tea, but you really want something, you kind of feel like a coffee, in inverted commas.
1: Yep.
0: But this one, you just grab it, have it before you go to bed, and it's lovely. It warms you up. It's really nice. And this is put together locally. This is put together in Porirua, just down the road from us.
1: Yep, it is. It is.
0: I really love it. And I think promoting something that gives a health benefit, I think, is well worth advising people of. Because it can be, if someone says give up coffee, you have a little bit of a moment. But this is great, because that moment can be taken care of. So how can people just Google chai coffee, or what's the best way for people to get hold of it?
1: Okay, my website is margokuro.co.nz. So people could actually browse the website and

0: there is more information on that, and there is a about story about how it came into existence and stuff. And there is one from Kamini. She tells she created a video of how you could actually, you know, do the coffee making as well. So
1: is that on the website?

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4: Matariki will be celebrated across Horowhenua from July the 4th through until the 11th with a series of free community events. On Saturday, July the 4th, Lights Over Te Awaho takes place at Te Awaho Riverside Cultural Park in Foxton from 5pm till 8pm, celebrating the arrival of Puanga with lights, music and kai. The following morning on Sunday, July the 5th, Punakaukau Midwinter River Swim begins at 5:45am at Gladstone Reserve in Lippin, offering an opportunity to honour the awa and welcome the Māori New Year. On Wednesday the 8th of July, Kaumātua and older adults are invited to a special day out from 10am, including a chartered bus trip to the Foxton Beach Estuary. Bookings are essential through tetakiri.org.nz. Thursday, July the 9th brings a relaxed whānau movie day at Mamako Hall from 1pm till 4pm with a screening of Hunt for the Wilder People. The celebrations conclude on Saturday, July the 11th with the Taitoku Night Market at Te Tākiritanga o Kuraho 4 in Levin from 3pm till 7pm, featuring traditional Māori games, local stalls, food trucks and live music. For more information about any of these events and to see the full schedule, visit horowhenua.govt.nz. Toi Mahara in Waikanae is hosting Matariki school holiday activities from July the 5th through until the 10th. Families are invited to drop into Toi Mahara between 10:30am and 4pm each day of the school holidays to create artwork together and celebrate Matariki. Warehouse Stationery at Coastlands in Parapara Umu is running free school holiday workshops for children aged 5 to 12. On July the 7th, children can mix and customise their own slime at the Slime Time Lab. July the 8th, they'll create colourful beaded animals or imaginative masks. Then on July the 9th, they'll paint their own Matariki night sky on canvas. 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Matariki on Moana returns to Otaki Beach on Saturday, July the 11th from 10am till 3pm. The day begins with a whakatau and kapa haka at 11am, followed by food trucks, coffee, markets, tā moko, arts and clothing celebrating the Māori New Year. 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

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Courses cost just $15, bookings are essential, and low-cost childcare is available during courses, with the first class beginning on July the 27th. The Matariki and Celebrations exhibition continues at Kapiti Gallery in Raumati Beach until July the 12th. 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The gallery is open Thursday to Saturday from 10 a.m. till 3 p.m. and on Sundays between 11 a.m. and 2 p.m. entry is free. 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

Hello and what I hope is rather familiar music, introducing yet another episode of Great Tracks and Sidetracks from me, Peter Fleming, broadcasting from New Zealand, just a local radio station here in Waikanae on the Kapiti Coast. Well, I've just sort of have a quick look at what's going on around the world, and I mean a very quick one. Dreadful earthquake there in Venezuela, and of course a little bit it makes us sympathetic here because we know we're very earthquake prone, and who knows when the next biggie might come. Looking around the world, well, look at here, I suppose, we're dominated by the devastating news about the fact we're out of the World Cup. Perhaps not too big a surprise, and let's face it, did pretty well, I thought so. Don't normally watch football, I did watch the two matches, and I thought the boys did us proud. Back in UK, which of course this programme tends to focus